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5: Whether he's driving down the road or flying across the country, you can almost always find Colin Brown carrying the same Pokemon card around. While most people keep their nearly flawless PSA 10 cards safely stored away, Brown keeps his close. Though he has stacks of them back at home, this one holds a completely different value than which characters on the front. It was a gift and serves as a reminder of Brown's purpose in life, telling the stories of survivors. Brown is a filmmaker who's uncovering decades of crimes against children that have been largely ignored, not believed, or swept under the rug.
6: A lot of these kids who were victimized back then, they never had a chance. No one listened to them. No one believed them. But coming in and actually saying, you know, we believe you, tell us your full story, your truth, and you have, you know, the ability to tell us anything and everything you want. That has been really rewarding because so many people have opened up and shared things with us that they didn't report back in the day because they weren't believed, they weren't listened to. Some of these kids were threatened to stay silent.
5: Brown began his career more than a decade ago when he created a YouTube channel dedicated to paranormal investigation. He and his wife started their show, Murder in America, in 2021. And while researching infamous serial killer John Wayne Gacy, they discovered his connection to a nationwide child sex trafficking ring that changed the course of their careers.
6: For being somebody who has had a lifelong interest in true crime, and, you know, I felt like I had heard the John Wayne Gacy story a million times before, having come across that information, I really couldn't go back. And so I started digging and researching and kind of covering these stories on my social media of these pedophile rings and these crimes against children. And I was absolutely shocked at how many cases there were in the past.
5: And of how few people were ever held accountable. Brown didn't give a second thought to using his platform to help the victims and survivors of these crimes. However, not everyone was on board, both online and in his personal life.
6: At the beginning, it was really hard for a lot of my family members and even friends to digest. It's such a dark subject, and it's really hard to even imagine some of these things happening to, obviously, innocent children. But the blowback that I really got was from, you know, more of a politicized standpoint or like a mental health standpoint where, for example, my good friend is a producer. He's worked in the Hollywood system for decades. He's the one that's producing these shows with me. And when I first called him and told him that I wanted to cover this specific story focusing on this child abuse ring from the late 1980s, he literally told me, dude, you need to take a step back. you're sounding like a QAnon Pizzagate conspiracy theorist. I think you've spent too much time online.
5: Fast forward, and the two have spent the last couple years interviewing survivors and confronting perpetrators for a documentary. Brown feels like the widespread coverage of the Epstein files has made Americans more aware, and hopes this awareness leads to more justice.
6: It's a lot easier now for people to kind of understand that this has happened many, many times in many different countries, and there's usually the same result. The perpetrators either aren't convicted of anything, they escape, or they die a free man, because usually it's a man.
5: It's devastating work. Browen spent countless hours listening to survivors recount their attacks and reading through police statements. Every story weighs heavy, but he feels a strong responsibility to continue bringing these crimes to light. That calling solidified when he was researching a story involving child molestation and unearthed a forgotten memory of visiting that very same town as a kid and narrowly avoiding a similar experience.
6: All of a sudden, I had this almost like visual flash into my head where I remembered seeing this older guy crawling underneath a toilet stall. And I'm like, is this a real memory of mine? And so I immediately called my parents and said, did this happen to me in the city? And then they told me, yeah. And, you know, your dad almost started swinging on the guy. Like, he followed us out of the store. He tried to crawl under the bathroom. He stuck his cell phone under the bathroom stall and was taking pictures of me, which is what I remembered happening.
5: This work has helped Browen and members of his film crew work through some of their own trauma. He says speaking with survivors has had a profound healing effect.
6: The hugs that I've gotten from, you know, survivors and victims after the interviews, and, you know, we spend days with them, like, they're the best hugs. And they're just, you know, everybody, the one thing that they always say is, really, thank you for listening. Thanks for believing us. I've been working on two different documentary series now for about 2 years, focusing on two of these different historic pedophile rings and these crimes against children. And the one thing that all the survivors and victims have told me is that they just want some sort of justice, and they want to be acknowledged, because so many of these kids weren't believed back in the day when they first came forward and made these allegations. And when you take a look at these stories, there's never a happy ending. There's really never any justice for a lot of these kids.
5: A fact that Browen's hoping to change with his work.
6: It feels really good to be able to use my platforms to spread a message, not only of hope and resilience, but also hopefully a message to people that we can't allow these things to continue happening. I mean, we're at a precipice right now with Epstein, where you could either see actual justice done here, and for the first time in American history, this can go the right way, or it can be forgotten.
5: Unfortunately, many cases fall into the latter category. The inaction and lack of accountability is what Browen says is the most frustrating part of this work.
6: You can read these files for yourself. You can interview the survivors like I have. You can visit the locations where this abuse occurred, and you can see for yourself that these things were happening. But to actually sit there and read or find out, you know, some other way that none of these guys were ever held accountable, that definitely weighs heavy on a person's mind. A lot of these perpetrators are dead. Many of them escaped. And then there's also the fact that in some of these cases, it was declared that not a single child was abused by this network, even though we have over a dozen kids now and people that we've talked to that have sat down on camera and claimed they were abused by the same person, even as adults.
5: Browen's had to learn how to separate his work from the rest of his life, a hard task with such heavy topics. To help, he's picked up hobbies like playing video games and collecting Pokemon cards.
6: When I'm not working on these really dark projects, every night I kind of take my cards out and I've been going through them and organizing them and doing this whole thing. And I'm definitely still in that obsession phase. I've just learned how to kind of taper it back.
5: His sobriety journey has also played a huge part in helping to find peace and enjoy the calm nights after a day of chaos.
6: 3-4 years ago, on a Friday night, I would have wanted to go out, get absolutely blackout drunk, maybe do some drugs, you know, like go down some dark alleyways and just do some crazy stuff. But nowadays, Courtney, my wife, and I, on a Friday night, we're in bed by like 8:30, 9 o'clock. I used to, you know, joke around if she wanted to go to bed early and call her grandma, but now like we're literally grandma and grandpa together, and I love it. You know, it's so calm.
5: Meditation has also had a big role in managing his mental health.
6: I absolutely love meditating and just kind of finding things that I like to do. I started playing video games again after I got sober for the first time since I was like 15. And I got really into it. So you just got to swap out, or I had to swap out the hobbies and activities that weren't serving me anymore for things that weren't hurting anybody and weren't expensive and dangerous to one's health, like video games and Pokemon cards.
5: Despite these tactics, Browen still faces daily battles with his emotions. There's a lot of pain and anger to work through, but he's hopeful these upcoming projects will lead to justice.
6: I get angry, I get sad, I get excited. There have definitely been some really huge breaks in these cases lately that we've come across. So that's exciting. But yeah, I'm doing this with the hopes that something will change after these series are released, because there's truly explosive stuff found within them, new files, new things that we've gotten access to, new people that we've spoken to that have never spoken up in the past. And my goal would be to ultimately get someone prosecuted.
5: It wouldn't be the first time that the team's gotten a confession. The film crew took a trip to India for one of the documentaries to confront a man who'd been accused of molesting multiple kids.
6: This guy was on his deathbed, essentially, and we showed up at his house in this really rural village. And the guy said, you know, over and over again, I didn't do it, I didn't do it. And I kind of grabbed his thigh and just said, hey, man, he told us he was terminally ill. And I said, if you are going to die and you have this secret with you, you don't want to take that with you to the other side, because that is going to be baggage and weight on your soul. So this is your one chance to help us bring somebody to justice and to find the truth of what really happened here. And he kind of looked at me for a second and then started crying and literally admitted to everything and even more, and gave us more details about people that we didn't even know had been, you know, involved in this thing. And this is a kind of an elderly man who had been involved in this orphanage. It's a whole crazy thing.
5: And though no legal accountability came from the confession, it validated all of the survivors who were ignored or called liars.
6: It's really hard to kind of go back and generate interest in these cases in these local departments, but we're hoping that by producing these series, we can actually stir up some sort of a change, or, you know, shift the mentality, at least in some of these cases, because it's really horrific stuff. And it's really, I don't know, not depressing to me, but it definitely gets to you at a point when you put all this work into this case. And I mean, you can't see this behind me, but I've got 6 box loads full of files from this one criminal case that we're working on. And you look at all this stuff and you hear the voices of the survivors and you realize that nothing was ever done and the people that abused them were allowed to go free. To me, that should really greatly upset people. And I think that once they see the details of a lot of this stuff, it will definitely upset them.
5: Browen hopes to wrap up filming by the end of summer and be able to share a release date later this year. You can find more information about Colin Browen and all of our guests on our website, radiohealthjournal.org. Our executive producer is Amira Zaveri. I'm Kristen Farah.
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3: Even before the COVID-19 pandemic, teachers were finding creative ways to integrate technology into their classrooms. And these days, remote learning has meant students as young as kindergarten are doing much more of their writing via keyboard rather than pen and pencil. For the rest of us, being able to type plays a huge role in our productivity, so it's easy to forget just how important learning and practicing handwriting is. It seems quaint and outdated, but research shows that handwriting is important in helping young students to read and spell. Writing by hand has also been shown to help students generate more ideas and retain more information. For example, think of college students taking notes in class.
4: It turns out people can type a lot faster than they can handwrite, which you would think would be an advantage because they can take down more notes. And in a way it is, because taking down more notes has all sorts of advantages. But when people take notes by laptop, they can take verbatim notes. You can listen to what I'm saying and take down word for word what I'm saying. Whereas when people are writing by hand, they can't do that. They write too slowly. So what you're forced to do instead is think about what's being said and pull out the most important information. In order to do that, you have to understand the information. You have to rephrase it in your own words. You have to evaluate the information. And all of those things, all of that processing of the information helps you remember it.
3: That's Dr. Danny Oppenheimer, professor of decision sciences at Carnegie Mellon University. Oppenheimer says note-taking and handwriting in general involve so much more than just pen meeting paper.
4: If you think about note-taking, it's a remarkable activity. The fact that people can do it is just incredible. You're having to do all that processing. More information's coming in. If you don't process it quickly enough, it's gone. So you don't have a record of it. And if you're taking notes, it makes it even harder because you have to figure out not just what words I'm saying, but what words you want to say to convey the meaning that you care about. And you have to send motor movements down to your fingers to do very precise motor movements. All of this is happening instantaneously. We're not even consciously aware most of the time that we're doing it. So there's a ton of stuff going on at any given moment that we just, you know, take for granted.
3: So what does all of that processing actually look like on an MRI? Dr. Virginia Wise-Berninger is a professor emerita at the University of Washington. She and her team have studied the brain images of elementary age students who are being taught new letters.
11: This is a region called left fusiform gyrus. It's on the left side of the brain, but where it's located is where input from the occipital lobe, which is where the input goes from our eyes for visual stimuli and then up to the occipital lobes. But then it moves into the temporal lobes where language processing occurs. So there's this left fusiform region where visual input first becomes visible language. And it's involved not only in writing, but also in reading. So that's where we found the difference. So that coupled with our earlier behavioral studies convinced us that handwriting is not just a motor act.
3: Sounds complicated, but the long and short of it is that printing, cursive writing, and typing are all associated with different and separate brain patterns. When the students were asked to write by hand, they consistently produced more words more quickly than they did on the keyboard. They also expressed new ideas. And even more surprising, the results have to do with cursive writing.
11: Lo and behold, the cursive handwriting was the best predictor of spelling and rate of composing, what's called compositional fluency, much better than the manuscript handwriting, the printing. And this is grades 4 through 7, and much better than the typing. So we thought some about this, and then we went, aha, this makes sense, because with cursive writing, each of the letters has a link that links the letter to the next letter in the word, has connecting strokes. This helps children integrate all the letters in a word so they have a word unit, a spelled word.
3: That's especially true for grade schoolers. Berninger's studies show that the older a student gets, the more value they get from typing. She suspects that has to do with a more mature brain, especially what are called fiber tracts, which have to do with motor and sensory signals.
11: As we looked at our data, because we were following these children, grades 4, 5, 6, and 7, we realized that beginning grades 6 to 7, there was a greater contribution of typing to different writing skills than we had observed earlier, even though the cursive was still making more of a contribution for spelling and composing.
3: Both Berninger and Oppenheimer say that the positives about handwriting are clear. But obviously, computers aren't going away. They're a valuable educational tool, too.
11: I think there's some creative things, and I certainly hope as we go back to in-person learning that instruction will cover both handwriting, manuscript, and cursive, and use of computers. And I want to emphasize computer tools. There's not only keyboard, but a number of our studies involved the stylus on the pad of an iPad and how to use a mouse, that kind of thing. Whether we're at home or we're in the classroom, the kids are going to need both. They're going to have to know how to use pens and pencils to do handwriting, but also how to use not only keyboards, but other computer tools.
3: Oppenheimer says that it's more about the type of thinking a student is doing rather than the specific motor movements they're using.
4: A lot of people are surprised to learn that I require laptops in my classroom, given that I'm one of the people who has shown that laptops can have a deleterious effect on learning. But I don't let my students use the laptops all the time. Every single lesson that I give them is designed sometimes to use laptops because laptops are better, and sometimes not for the places where laptops are worse. There's no easy, simple solution where it's just X is better. Anytime you use a different tool, it naturally is going to change the way you think. It's going to affect the way you process information, sometimes just because it speeds you up or slows you down, sometimes because it forces you to organize information differently. But the thing is there's a zillion online tools. All of them are different. All of them have different affordances. And it's going to take a lot of deliberative thought to develop lessons and educational plans to take advantage of that and make sure that students are learning the way we want them to.
3: You can find more information about Dr. Danny Oppenheimer, Dr. Virginia Wise Berninger, and all of our guests on our website, radiohealthjournal.org. For more behind the scenes, follow Radio Health Journal on Facebook, Instagram, and X. This segment originally aired April 2021 and was written by Libby Foster. Our lead producer is Kristen Farah. Our production manager is Jason Dickey. I'm Greg Johnson.
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20: Medical notes this week. Has the modern lifestyle changed how our bodies process hormones? New research has identified specific gut bacteria and enzymes that regulate the circulation of estrogen throughout the body. When these microbial communities are disrupted, it can lead to excess hormone levels linked to breast and endometrial cancers. The study found that people in industrial societies and formula-fed babies have a greater capacity to recycle discarded estrogen. The research is published in the Proceedings of the National Academy of Sciences. Have your seasonal allergies gotten worse? Climate change could be to blame. Scientists say that higher temperatures will produce longer, more intense allergy seasons. The current estimate is an additional 19 days of high pollen counts. The research, published in Nature Communications, uses a pollen emissions model to offer the public climate-sensitive forecasts for allergy season. And finally, an apple a day may help you sleep better. Sleep deprivation can be detrimental to your health. Thankfully, eating more fruits and veggies during the day may be the easiest way to make sure you get your beauty rest. Just 5 cups a day has been linked to a 16% improvement. The research is published in Sleep Health, the Journal of the National Sleep Foundation. And that's Medical Notes this week. I'm Mayan Vosta-Betancourt.
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34: 2 days, 3 days after Miranda and I are exchanging selfies about what she's wearing, I'm sitting in front of a computer with a funeral director choosing coffins.
35: One mother shares her journey through every parent's nightmare.
36: Then I put my daughter in it, and I would put her in it tomorrow in a vehicle without a driver, by herself and her friends to go to the movies or to go on a play date.
37: Would you try out a driverless car? I'm Marty Peterson.
38: And I'm Gary Price. These stories in

0: know you wish you had an RV, but if you did, you'd have to listen to some guy parked next to it at a campsite play his acoustic guitar. Now, before you start wishing you had a boat, remember, your brother-in-law would invite himself every weekend.
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2: A couple of days after Valentine's Day in 2024, Danielle Crittenden was texting back and forth with her 32-year-old daughter, Miranda, who lived in Brooklyn and was getting ready to go to a party later that night. Miranda had just texted a selfie of her finished makeup look, and her mom replied back with the word stunning and asked for a full picture so she could see the outfit. Miranda texted back that she'd try to send one later, and that was the last text between the two.
3: The next morning at about 10 to 10 a.m., we got a call from a Brooklyn police officer that our daughter had been found unconscious in her bedroom, that she just happened to have a cleaning lady come in that morning who had found her. And you're hearing police radios and the voice of this person telling you your daughter's unconscious, and I think they find it very hard to say straight out, she's dead. He said, you know, she's unconscious. We think she collapsed around 3 a.m. And then you get a medical examiner on the phone and it hits you. I think they're trying to tell me that Miranda is dead, but your brain is not accepting it.
2: Crittenden, her husband, David Frum, and her two other children flew to New York City right away, still somewhat expecting that there was some other explanation. But by the time they got to their daughter's apartment, her body had already been taken away to the morgue and the police had sealed the apartment.
3: That was the beginning of the days of unreality, where 2 days, 3 days after Miranda and I are exchanging selfies about what she's wearing, I'm sitting in front of a computer with a funeral director choosing a coffin for her. And the funeral director is saying, well, what coffin do you think would suit your daughter best? And there are just days and days that you have to make these decisions that not only did you ever expect to make, of course, but that just feel unreal.
2: Crittenden is a journalist and is the author of the new memoir, Dispatches from Grief, A Mother's Journey Through the Unthinkable, that follows what the last 2+ years have felt like following her daughter's sudden death. Go back to 2014, and her daughter Miranda had been thriving. She was living in New York City, had a beautiful apartment, promising career, and was enjoying life. 5 years earlier, it was a different story. In her late 20s, she'd been diagnosed with a rare non-malignant brain tumor and underwent brain surgery to remove it. The procedure saved her life, but the damage from the tumor had left her dependent on daily hormone replacement medications. After Miranda's abrupt death, Crittenden spoke with her daughter's doctors to find some answers.
3: Some hormones, like cortisol, have side effects. They can make you gain weight. They can affect your mood. And so what you try and do is get a good balance that works for you. And I think she got that balance wrong. Her doctors didn't inform her the consequences of getting that balance wrong. And so she had been complaining of suffering a cold for the past couple of weeks. But she'd been traveling. And when I mentioned this to the medical examiner, he sort of said, okay, yes. There have been cases of people feeling under the weather. They go to the emergency ward, they're dismissed, and then they die suddenly. And that's clearly what had happened to Miranda.
2: No one had talked to Miranda about the fatal risks of not getting the right dosages of her medication. We asked Crittenden how she felt about this mistake. Was there a lot of anger and resentment?
3: Yes and no, because I was in such grief. There was nothing that was going to bring her back. So getting angry at the doctors just seemed like kicking a toe against a wall pointlessly. It wasn't going to help me. It wasn't going to bring her back. Maybe I could have sued. None of us wanted to go through that process. Again, what would money do? It wouldn't bring Miranda back. It would just feel like winning the worst lottery in the world.
2: In the weeks, months, and years after Miranda's death, Crittenden worked her way through the grief of losing a child and the

0: huge hole it left in her life.
1: By the time she was 32, she wasn't just my daughter. We had developed a very close relationship, even as friends. I mean, she was the person, you know, one of the people I most loved hanging out with. She was a person who deeply understood me and supported me, and vice versa. I could just be with her in a way that I could be with no one else. There are just times where I think, oh my gosh, I wish I could tell her this. She would have found this so funny, or I need her advice on this. And, you know, that's also part of the loss.
0: Grief is often talked about as a process. There are books, stages, checklists, and words like acceptance that can make it sound like a linear process. Crittenden says none of that matched what was happening to her. This wasn't sadness that came in a wave and then receded. Her grief flooded every room and felt like an ice pick in her heart. As a journalist, she turned to writing to pour out some of what was in her head.
1: I'd note down what it was like to go into a supermarket for the first time and how suddenly I'd just be passing things that I used to buy for Miranda when she'd come to visit. And I just had to run out. I had to leave my cart and run out of the store. I couldn't be there. I couldn't see those things. And that's how this kind of grief affects you. It just blankets your world. You see your late child in every corner of your house, on the roads that you drove on, in her belongings that she will no longer wear.
0: Crittenden started seeing a therapist and doing EMDR therapy, which stands for eye movement, desensitization, and reprocessing. Instead of relying only on talk therapy, EMDR uses bilateral stimulation, like side-to-side eye movements or tapping, to help the brain work through traumatic memories.
1: So when you have like this very complex grief, as you do with the loss of a child, it's not just one incident. It is in, as I said, every aspect of your day. You go through, you know, what was it like to see her dead body in a funeral home? How did you react when you got the phone call? And it's just a continuous processing that I describe it as a kind of, after a session, I feel like it's been like an exorcism. Whatever aspect of the grief that we'd gone through that day has somehow lightened, and I don't obsess over it anymore.
0: EMDR doesn't make her miss Miranda less, but it does help her process what's happening and why this is happening. She doesn't believe there's ever a stage in grief where you reach total acceptance and it feels okay.
1: I find now I'm much more present in the moment. I can enjoy something in the moment. I can laugh. And then it's like I equate it to having kind of like war wounds. Then suddenly the pain acts up, you know, there it is again. And it's something, it's a pain I will carry throughout my whole life. I don't think I will ever experience unmitigated joy again in the way I used to be able to. But I am able to be happy at times, and I'm able, more and more able, to think of Miranda with less pain about her loss.
0: After Miranda's death, she felt like writing helped keep the memory of her daughter alive. She remembers one night as she was falling asleep, she started talking to Miranda about this.
1: I heard her voice come very sharply into my head saying, "No, Mom, what is going to keep me alive is you. And the only way you will keep me alive is if you live." And by that meaning, live my life, live with joy as she did. And I hear that voice often now in my head urging me to try and return to some sort of happier life.
0: If you or someone you know is grieving, maybe the end goal isn't to find the right words or feel at peace. Maybe it's to keep showing up, keep living in whatever way that might look like, and to understand that some losses don't get smaller as time passes. To learn more about this topic and our guest, Danielle Crittenden, head to viewpointsradio.org. 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Our studio manager is Jay Silvers. I'm Gary Price.
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3: Up until somewhat recently, self-driving cars sounded like something straight out of a science fiction movie. But today, you'll see unmanned cars in several major cities. Over the past few years, these autonomous vehicles have become an increasingly common sight on the roads, quickly changing the way people think about the future of transportation. At the center of this transformation is Waymo, the self-driving car company owned by Google's parent company, Alphabet.
13: So Waymo, in the simplest sense, is a robo-taxi service. It is fully autonomous. It's currently operating in the United States in 11 cities with no human behind the wheel. In my opinion, it is one of the safest forms to get around a city. You can currently hail a Waymo in San Francisco, Los Angeles, on Uber in Austin, Atlanta. You can also get it in Miami. You can get it in Nashville. You can get it in Orlando.
3: That's Grayson Brulte, founder of The Road to Autonomy and co-founder of Autonomy AI. In addition to the cities he mentioned, Waymo is also in Phoenix, Dallas, San Antonio, and Houston, with plans to expand to 19 more U.S. cities, as well as London and Tokyo. As this technology becomes more widespread, many people are asking the same question. How exactly does Waymo work? Ashim Bose, a professor of AI and product management at the University of Texas, Dallas, says it's a combination of algorithm training and real-time data collection.
14: These cars have cameras, they have sensors, laser, sonar equipment, etc. So depending on the provider, the tech varies a little bit, but at the end of the day, it's all about recognizing the environment you're in. It's about capturing the various obstacles and then navigating around them while also adhering to some sort of a plan in terms of a map as to where you're going.
3: While car makers like Tesla and BMW offer self-driving features, Waymo is the first company operating vehicles on the road with no one behind the wheel. It's captured the public's attention, but many people remain skeptical and question whether riding in a driverless car is a good idea. However, Brulte believes Waymo vehicles aren't just safe, but may actually be a better option.
13: My daughter, ever since she's been 2, and now she's 12, she's been riding in self-driving cars. So it's not me just sitting here and telling you it's safe. I put my daughter in it, and I would put her in it tomorrow in a vehicle without a driver, by herself and her friends to go to the movies or to go on a play date. The reason why it's safe is because the vehicles do not get distracted. And if you think of a traditional human, we're distracted in the vehicle 90-95% of the time. We're sitting here, we're staring at phones, we're staring at other different things, thinking about things. The Waymo vehicle is consistently looking 360 degrees to ground. For example, if there's a car perhaps speeding from behind you, the vehicle will know to either move to the left or move to the right to avoid a potential crash. And so it's constantly always looking, using all of its available sensors.
3: As of December 2025, Waymo vehicles have driven more than 170 million miles across the U.S. Well, those numbers are promising. No emerging technology comes without challenges. In May, Waymo temporarily paused service in Atlanta after one of its unoccupied vehicles became stranded in heavy floodwaters. The incident raised concerns about how driverless cars handle unexpected extreme weather and other unpredictable road conditions, especially in cities prone to heavy rain, snow, or severe storms.
14: It caused the cars to not adhere to all the safety principles that they should have. So they're still working out some of the kinks, whether it's, you know, a lot of construction or heavy weather and or lack of clearly painted, you know, lanes and things like that. You know, dawn and dusk driving, nighttime driving. Sometimes there is challenges with cameras and the signals that they capture.
3: And in some cities, Waymo cars still don't go on highways. And unlike human drivers, they don't always have the best judgment when it comes to avoiding certain routes or neighborhoods. But separate of safety concerns, one of the biggest criticisms of Waymo is its potential impact on drivers who work for Uber and Lyft and depend on this income. In Massachusetts, these gig workers have already started unionizing in response to the growing presence of autonomous vehicles, and similar efforts are expected in California and Illinois. While self-driving cars could threaten jobs, as many forms of automation do, Brulte notes it could also expand access to rideshare services for vulnerable groups like the disabled and the elderly.
13: Waymo will surpass Uber in terms of rides. When that happens, I don't know. I think because you have the issue of the fear of driver, and we saw Uber did the tier for women driver for women riders. And then you have the elderly issue where an elderly individual cannot defend themselves against a potential bad actor in a vehicle.
3: While Uber and Lyft offer safety features like driver ratings, live customer support, and unique PIN codes for each ride, some passengers still feel uneasy getting into a car with a stranger. For now, though, Waymo's reach is still limited, and the company isn't yet operating in enough cities to pose a major threat to Uber and Lyft. But that could change in just a few years. Currently, Waymo must navigate regulations on the state level before expanding into new markets. However, a few proposed bills in Congress could create sweeping federal standards for autonomous vehicles that potentially pave the way for much faster expansion of this technology.
13: There have been, I want to call it, start stops in Congress. There's something called the SAFE Act that has gone through Congress that has never gone anywhere, which would legalize all 50 states to allow the technology to go. There is currently a bill in the United States Congress, Build America 250 Act, which would legalize autonomous trucking in all 50 states. Vehicles are not included in that. So there's been start stops in the House and in the Senate, but there hasn't been anything concrete today. It's all regulated at the state level.
3: As for where Waymo goes next, Bose predicts places with more favorable conditions, like nicer weather, well-painted roadways, and easy on and off ramps. But one thing is certain, Waymo's tech will only continue to get better. To learn more about Grayson Brulte, Ashim Bose, and all our featured guests, visit viewpointsradio.org. 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
20: This is Viewpoints Explained. I'm Ebony McMorris. Before we begin, a listener advisory. This segment discusses suicide and mental health. You can always call or text 988 to reach the Suicide and Crisis Lifeline. June is Men's Mental Health Awareness Month, and the numbers show why this issue needs more attention. Currently, men make up almost 80% of people who die by suicide in the U.S., according to 2025 data from the National Alliance on Mental Illness. The suicide rate among men is also nearly 4 times higher than for women. All too often, male mental health issues go unseen until it turns into a crisis. Federal data shows that in 2023, nearly 1 in 5 U.S. men experienced a mental illness, yet less than half of them received some form of treatment that year. Part of the problem is that this struggle can show up in unexpected ways. Depression may show up as anger, irritability, heavy drinking, risk-taking, or sudden withdrawal. Some men may still go to work, answer texts, and say they're fine, even when they're really not. That's why experts say abrupt changes in behavior should be taken seriously. If someone talks about feeling trapped or being a burden, or if they start giving away belongings or pulling away from people, don't wait for the perfect words or the right time. Ask directly, stay with them, and help connect them to professional support. Men's Mental Health Awareness Month is a chance to look more directly at what these numbers are showing. For many men, the danger isn't that no one cares, but that so many miss these key warning signs. That's Viewpoints Explained for this week. More in a moment.
21: Welcome to Culture Crash, where we examine what's new and old in entertainment. Do you remember the feeling of getting lost as a child? You make a wrong turn when you're shopping with your parents and suddenly you're in some room you've never seen before, and a moment of panic sets in. That's sort of the feeling that Backrooms, the latest horror sensation to hit theaters, conjured for me. Backrooms began as a 4chan post in 2019 and has grown into something of a creepypasta cult horror fable that spans all across the internet. It originated as a single photo of a yellow-tinged room that extended into more rooms, a stuck dream incarnate. Since then, the myth has grown and grown, incorporating more pieces of lore and more discomforting images, stories, and video clips. Now, it's a theatrical movie-going experience directed by 20-year-old Kane Parsons. He grew to internet fame after he began posting Backrooms videos to YouTube in 2022, and now his vision has raked in millions of dollars at the box office. Starring Chiwetel Ejiofor and Renate Reinsva, Backrooms is a psychological horror movie about a down-on-his-luck man who discovers the backrooms in the basement of the furniture store that he owns. What begins as a simple exploration spirals into an exercise in liminal horror and a plunge into his psyche. Featuring an endless span of rooms, hallways, and psychedelic impossibilities, Backrooms features plenty of disquieting handheld camcorder footage and is heavy with the looming threat of something ominous at every turn. 2026 is shaping up to be a banner year for horror at the cinema. Movies like 28 Years Later, The Bone Temple, Obsession, and Send Help have been frightening and thrilling audiences for months, and now Backrooms is here to join the moment. It also might just be the start of a long and unconventional career for its Wonder Kid director, Kane Parsons. I'm Evan Rook.
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0: 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Pick up a Dairy Queen cake out of the cooler and let the artist add Dad's name while you wait. Nothing says, thanks, Dad, like Dairy Queen Grill and Chill. 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

0: 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This month, we will have a pound of Bongard's butter for just $3.25 a pound while supplies last. 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And while you're here, check out our lawn and garden section. 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
4: 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I'm Adam Reeder, the Professor of Rock, and on the Professor of Rock podcast, we go deep, deep into the heart of the music that defines us and our greatest memories. 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